0: Glad to have you with us on this edition of NHK Newsline. I'm Raja Pradhan with the news from Tokyo. It's nearly 3 months after the U.S. and Israel launched hostilities against Iran. Tehran is reportedly mulling over a new peace proposal from Washington, and U.S. Secretary of State Marco Rubio says there have been some good signs.
1: If we can get a good deal done, that would be great. I'm not here to tell you that it's going to happen for sure, but I'm here to tell you that we're going to do everything we can to see if we can get one.
0: Rubio says he does not want to be overly optimistic, but he'll keep an eye on what happens in the coming days. Reuters cites a senior Iranian source as saying a deal has not been reached, but gaps have been narrowed. The report says the two sides remain at odds over Tehran's stockpile of enriched uranium. U.S. President Donald Trump has vowed to seize it.
2: We get the highly enriched. We will get it. We don't need it. We don't want it. We'll probably destroy it after we get it, but we're not going to let them have it.
0: But Iran continues to push back on the issue. Iranian sources told Reuters Supreme Leader Mojtaba Khamenei has issued a directive on the matter, saying the uranium should not be sent abroad. Pakistani mediators are stepping up their efforts to revive the peace negotiations. The Interior Minister has held talks in Iran with President Masoud Pezeshkian and Foreign Minister Abbas Arochi. Pakistan's army chief reportedly may also visit Tehran. Now, China is part of the diplomatic action as well. A Chinese Foreign Ministry spokesperson says Pakistani Prime Minister Shehbaz Sharif will visit the country later this week.
3: During the visit, President Xi Jinping and Premier Li Qiang will meet and hold talks with him, respectively. They will have in-depth exchanges on China-Pakistan relations and issues of mutual interest.
0: He says Beijing supports what he calls Pakistan's fair and balanced role as a mediator in promoting peace in the Middle East. The world is still waiting to see what, if anything, will change after the recent U.S.-China summit. And that's especially true for Taiwan. It came up during the talks, with Chinese President Xi reportedly calling it a top issue. For more, Kanako Sakno earlier spoke with NHK's Taipei Bureau Chief Matsuda Tomoki.
4: So how did people there react to the news coming out of the summit?
5: There was shock and surprise here. Remember, Chinese state-run media reported on the meeting before the American side did. Beijing was seemingly trying to get its word out first. It says if not handled properly, China and the U.S. will have clashes and even conflicts over Taiwan. Taiwanese President Tsai Ing-wen's administration has been trying to calm people down. For the most part, it seems to be working. And several Taiwanese experts say it's too soon to be alarmed. Washington and Beijing are expected to hold 3 more summits this year. So they say people shouldn't be rattled by a single meeting and should instead be thinking long term.
4: Right, but there are also some concerning signs coming from President Trump, right? Can you tell us more about that?
5: While Taiwan purchases weapons from the United States, in December, the Trump administration approved a major arms package for Taipei. But in an interview after the summit, Trump called the arms sales a very good negotiating chip when it comes to China. The fact that it's even on the table in his mind has some people concerned. They fear Trump is seriously considering China's position, or that he wouldn't help Taiwan in an emergency. It's worth noting that U.S. Secretary of State Marco Rubio insists nothing's changed, and the White House fact sheet after the summit didn't mention Taiwan at all.
4: But I get the sense Taipei is taking it seriously.
5: Yes, Lai said Wednesday he would be happy to speak with Trump. For context, the U.S. and Taiwan presidents have reportedly not spoken directly since 1979. That's when the U.S. officially severed diplomatic ties with Taiwan in favor of Beijing. So a talk between Trump and Lai would be unprecedented. China has already come out to say they oppose any such exchanges. Even so, it's a step Taiwan seems willing to take. Taipei considers these U.S. weapons essential to keeping China in check, especially since Beijing seems to be stepping up military pressure. And it is worth remembering that Taiwan's relationship with the U.S. goes beyond the presidency. A cross-party group of U.S. lawmakers and state governors have kept relations strong. I expect Taiwan will try to leverage those connections to keep these arms sales going.
4: You mentioned increasing military pressure from Beijing. China's also trying to spread its influence. It just held a summit with Russia, for example. Considering all of that, what is Taiwan doing to prepare?
5: Well, the Lai administration is increasing Taiwan's defense spending. It accounted for over 2% of its GDP last year, but they are planning to bring that up to 5% by 2030. It has also cultivated a homegrown defense industry. Domestic companies now develop drones and unmanned vessels, which are both low cost and flexible. But that doesn't mean Taiwan wants a fight. In fact, public polling showed that about 85% of people here want to maintain the status quo, not unification, nor independence. The question now is if Beijing will allow things to stay as they are. In the meantime, Taiwan says it will make sure it's prepared.
0: The U.S. president says his country will send an additional 5,000 troops to Poland. The move is an apparent reversal of his recent decision to reduce the number of U.S. forces stationed in Europe. Trump cited his relationship with Poland's new president, Karol Nawrocki, as the reason for his decision in a social media post Thursday. Trump did not provide further details. Nawrocki voiced support for Trump's America First policy during his presidential election campaign in Poland last year. Earlier this month, Trump said he would pull about 5,000 U.S. troops from Germany. The announcement came after Chancellor Friedrich Merz questioned Washington's approach to the conflict with Iran. Trump has been stepping up his criticism of NATO over the Iran conflict. He's also indicated he may reduce the number of U.S. troops stationed in Italy and Spain. The U.S. Drug Enforcement Administration and Japan's Coast Guard have agreed to boost their cooperation on drug control. A memorandum of cooperation was signed Friday at the U.S. Embassy in Tokyo. Both countries will share information related to drug trafficking investigations. This includes details on ingredients used in the synthetic opioid fentanyl that could be smuggled into the U.S. via Japan.
6: The two countries will share information, analyze it, and take measures. This will help us find out what is unknown about the drug situation in both our countries.
0: U.S. Ambassador to Japan George Glass says enhancing cooperation will help in dismantling criminal networks. In the U.S., the number of deaths from drug overdoses last year is estimated at around 70,000. The Trump administration has been enhancing measures against illicit drugs. In Japan, the use of cannabis among young people is becoming a serious problem. Drug smuggling, believed to involve overseas criminal networks, continues in the country. The Japanese government has filed a criminal complaint against the captain of one of two boats that capsized off the coast of Okinawa earlier this year. The complaint alleges he was operating the vessel illegally. The captain died in the accident, along with a teenage passenger. The Okinawa General Bureau of the Cabinet Office filed the complaint with the Japan Coast Guard on Friday afternoon. The 71-year-old captain and a 17-year-old high school student died when the boats capsized off the coast of Nago City in March. Most of the passengers were students from a school in Kyoto Prefecture. The law requires operators to register the passenger capacity of their boats, but the ministry says the captain had not done that.
7: As part of efforts to prevent a recurrence, the ministry will set up reporting desks at its regional transport bureaus and intensify efforts to gather information about suspected illegal operations.
0: The transport ministry says it confirmed the captain made six other unregistered trips dating back to 2023. It said they had been made at the request of the school, and the captain was paid for them. We turn now to what's making headlines in other parts of the Asia-Pacific with Trati Rakosan at our bureau in Bangkok.
8: Scorching weather across India in recent days showed no sign of easing. The government has launched heat relief measures to help residents and visitors. A widespread heat wave has gripped large parts of northern, western, and central India since the start of the week. On Wednesday, temperatures in the northern state of Uttar Pradesh hit 48 degrees Celsius, a record for this year. On Friday, New Delhi saw temperatures reach at least 43 degrees. Local media say people have been hospitalized with heat stroke. The capital's government has recently opened cooling zones, makeshift tents with fans and drinking water across the city. Authorities have been handing out cups of oral rehydration solution to people at the shelters.
9: This cooling zone is very helpful. They have coolers here, and it's much better than outside. It's a big relief.
10: I'm feeling very good here compared with outside. I'm feeling better. I want cooling zones like this to be installed everywhere.
8: The New Delhi government is urging hospitals to prepare for more patients with heat stroke and dehydration. Heat waves strike every year around this time across India, claiming many lives. Authorities are urging people to stay indoors during peak heat hours and keep hydrated. Birth rates are falling across Asia. Vietnam plans to offer financial support to women who have two children before turning 35, as it looks to stem the decline.

0: According to state-run Vietnam News, the new policy will start in January 2027. The government will pay a minimum of about $75 per person. The support also covers women from very small ethnic minority communities and those living in areas where fertility has fallen below replacement level. The measure includes maternity benefits, childbirth support, and prenatal and newborn screening for some congenital diseases. Last year, Vietnam scrapped its long-standing two-child policy aimed at keeping population growth in check. The population is still rising, but birth rates are dropping in Ho Chi Minh City and other urban areas. Experts say the working population will peak in the late 2030s. Policymakers warn an aging society will put future economic growth at risk. As the monsoon starts, people in rural Cambodia have been holding colorful ceremonies to pray for rain, peace, and prosperity. Hundreds of villagers in the country's south dance to traditional Khmer drum beats. Their faces painted and dressed as spirits and gods. The annual ritual dates back to several hundred years, marking the start of the rice planting season.
1: This ceremony is meant to bring happiness and abundance for all the villagers here and everyone taking part.
0: The villagers made their way to a local shrine where they lit incense sticks and offered fruit, food, and alcohol. The festival was once held across much of the countryside, but has become rarer in recent years. And that wraps up our bulletin. I'm Tha Chirakosan in Bangkok.

0: The conflict in the Middle East has come at a heavy cost to civilians, but also to the environment. Some of the effects, like oil spills and air pollution, have been immediate. Others could persist for decades to come. To learn more about the environmental impacts of war, NHK World's Kumei Ayako spoke with Inger Andersen, Executive Director of the United Nations Environment Program, or UNEP.
1: Hello.
2: Hello.
1: Hi.
2: Nice to meet you.
3: As the head of UNEP, Andersen has worked on issues including climate change, biodiversity loss, and environmental pollution, while calling on countries around the world to take action.
1: First, I'd like to ask about the environmental impact of the armed conflict in the Middle East. Well, there's a study which says more than 5 million tons of greenhouse gases were emitted within just 2 weeks since the start of the conflict. Back in February and March. Well, how do you assess the environmental impact of this conflict in the Middle East?
4: We can't say for sure because we haven't been there to make these observations, but clearly where the bombing is the most intense is where the environmental damage is the most intense. Often in conflict, then the normal services stop, sewerage may not work, so diseases happen, or the land gets inundated with fecal matter, or solid waste is not collected and it piles up. Our concern is that this goes into the environment, goes into the water, goes into and can potentially cause long-term pollution, toxicity, and other impacts that can damage wildlife as well as fauna. So this is really a concern that we very much hold.
1: Over what time frame might these impacts persist?
4: Even when the guns have fallen silent, the environment is still sick, often for many years. The pollution can travel over long distance, carried by the winds, but also, of course, carried into future. It depends very much what it is. If we were talking about a chemical factory that could have been hit, which we have seen in other wars, it can forever poison the water. Indeed, the First World War, if we go back that far, 100 years plus, there is still farmland in areas of where the intensity of the conflict was so intense.

0: But last November, UNEP announced that average global temperatures are projected to rise between 2.3 and 2.5 degrees by the end of this century.
1: You've consistently called on countries around the world to take action at various forums, international forums, but the United States has withdrawn from the Paris Agreement, unfortunately. And conflicts continue in various regions, while seemingly accelerating trends that run counter to climate action. How do you view this current situation?
2: Well, first of all, of course, we very much regret that one country stepped out, but we also take note that all other countries are still at the table. We need to continue to stretch our efforts to reach 1.5, to get to the 1.5, we need to make considerable cuts, and of course even, and that's where we from UNEP will continue to push.
1: That still is achievable.
2: Achievable with extraordinary efforts. We would need to make a reduction of 55% between now and 2035 in our CO2 emissions to land on 1.5. So achievable, yes, with extraordinary effort. If we want to land on 2 degrees, then we need to make a reduction of 30-some percent by 2035. Still a massive effort. Those who live close to forest fires, those who live with glaciers and depend on glacier water for their water supply, the glaciers are melting, to protect their people, to provide greater resilience in the case of fires, droughts, and floods, and to ensure that the disease burden that often come with hotter temperatures can be managed. And so these are all the issues that we need to be very careful attending to. It is true that we are set to, we have about 8 million species on this planet. And if we continue as we are, we're set to lose 1 million by 2100. And so people might think, well, one fly, one orchid, one insect, what does it matter? But it matters, because nature is this very finely into, everything depends on everything. Everything is connected. And so when we protect ecosystem, we are protecting nature and we are protecting ourselves.
1: Climate change and environmental pollution has been long marked by conflicts of interest between, you know, the developed and developing countries, oil producing and non-producing nations. And in a situation like that, in this context, what role do you think Japan should play in the future?
2: I think what I would ask Japan to do is lean in on multilateral negotiations, as you are doing, but take industry with you. Because industry is an innovator, and they imagine things that we couldn't imagine, and then they invent it. And in technology and so on, will be part of the solution. And when industry leans in and says, we can make changes in how we deal with packaging, how we deal with plastic, how we deal with conveying our products.
1: Are you optimistic in the future that our world will be even better, maybe in the future?
2: You know, I am determined. This is what I am. And when I see young people, they are determined too. And that is what gives me optimism. Because young people know. They know what needs to happen, and they are determined. They study, they start companies, they are active in their faith. It doesn't matter where they go. Each of these are the signals that science and the earth is sending us. And so I have to say that, yes, the glass is not full. It's half full. Some people say it's half empty. We have to make sure that we keep that determination to fill it up.

0: And please do access the NHK World Japan website for more details. Next, two medieval homes in western Japan built by powerful families are to be designated as national treasures. It marks the first time for private residences to be on the list of the country's most important cultural properties. An advisory body to the Agency for Cultural Affairs made the recommendation on Friday. One of the houses, called the Hakogi Family Residence, is located in the city of Kobe in Hyogo Prefecture. It was built by a powerful clan around the 14th century. It has a thatched roof and marks left by carpentry tools on flooring and doors that offer insights into the construction methods of the time. The other home, called the former Furui Family Residence, is in the city of Himeji. The walls are made of wattle and daub, and there are a few doorways and windows. Those are characteristic features of the homes of powerful farming families around the 15th century. Both residences are valued as extremely meaningful for understanding the home life of influential families. The panel's decision will bring the number of structures designated as national treasures in Japan to 235. Switching gears now to the weather, we've seen a mixed bag of temperatures across Japan on Friday, with some areas warm enough for short sleeves and others still needing jackets. Our meteorologist Yumi Hirano has the outlook into the weekend in our World Weather Report.
1: The high in Tokyo was only 15 degrees on Friday, which is as cool as March. But the people in Nagoya experienced a summer-like heat with a high of 26. Wearing short sleeves was fine in Nagoya, but many people in Tokyo had to wear long sleeves and a jacket on Friday. Nagoya experienced the temperatures that felt like early summer. Meanwhile, northerly winds kept Tokyo cool all day, with temperatures staying in the mid-teens. Many people layered up to cope with a sudden drop in temperatures. The temperature difference is due to a high-pressure system located over the Pacific. Along its edge, chilly northerly winds are flowing into the Kanto region, including Tokyo. So lower-than-usual conditions may continue in the city with a high of 20 on Saturday. But it's expected to ease and the temperature will jump to 24 on Sunday and then 28 on Monday. Osaka and Fukuoka may see 30, so the heat will come back. In the bigger picture across Asia, an active front will stay from parts of China to Japan's Okinawa and Amami. Up to 100 millimeters of rain is possible by Saturday evening. Downpours are also likely in China's Fujian, Jiangxi, and Hunan provinces with a risk of flash flooding. Finally, across Europe, a strong high-pressure system is dominating much of the continent, so sunny skies are expected in many cities, including London, Paris, and Vienna. The highs will be around 30, but the heat may ease in Moscow with a high of 23. That's it for now. Have a nice weekend.

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0: Glad to have you with us on this edition of NHK Newsline. I'm Raja Pradhan with the news from Tokyo. It's nearly 3 months after the U.S. and Israel launched hostilities against Iran. Tehran is reportedly mulling over a new peace proposal from Washington, and U.S. Secretary of State Marco Rubio says there have been some good signs.
1: If we can get a good deal done, that would be great. I'm not here to tell you that it's going to happen for sure, but I'm here to tell you that we're going to do everything we can to see if we can get one.
0: Rubio says he does not want to be overly optimistic, but he'll keep an eye on what happens in the coming days. Reuters cites a senior Iranian source as saying a deal has not been reached, but gaps have been narrowed. The report says the two sides remain at odds over Tehran's stockpile of enriched uranium. U.S. President Donald Trump has vowed to seize it.
2: We get the highly enriched, we will get it. We don't need it. We don't want it. We'll probably destroy it after we get it, but we're not going to let them have it.
0: But Iran continues to push back on the issue. Iranian sources told Reuters Supreme Leader Mujtaba Khamenei has issued a directive on the matter, saying the uranium should not be sent abroad. Pakistani mediators are stepping up their efforts to revive the peace negotiations. The Interior Minister has held talks in Iran with President Masoud Pezeshkian and Foreign Minister Abbas Arochi. Pakistan's army chief reportedly may also visit Tehran. Now, China is part of the diplomatic action as well. A Chinese Foreign Ministry spokesperson says Pakistani Prime Minister Shehbaz Sharif will visit the country later this week.
3: During the visit, President Xi Jinping and Premier Li Qiang will meet and hold talks with him, respectively. They will have in-depth exchanges on China-Pakistan relations and issues of mutual interest.
0: He says Beijing supports what he calls Pakistan's fair and balanced role as a mediator in promoting peace in the Middle East. The world is still waiting to see what, if anything, will change after the recent U.S.-China summit. And that's especially true for Taiwan. It came up during the talks, with Chinese President Xi reportedly calling it a top issue. For more, Kanako Sakno earlier spoke with NHK's Taipei Bureau Chief Matsuda Tomoki.
4: So how did people there react to the news coming out of the summit?
5: There was shock and surprise here. Remember, Chinese state-run media reported on the meeting before the American side did. Beijing was seemingly trying to get its word out first. It says if not handled properly, China and the U.S. will have clashes and even conflicts over Taiwan. Taiwanese President Tsai Ing-wen's administration has been trying to calm people down. For the most part, it seems to be working. And several Taiwanese experts say it's too soon to be alarmed. Washington and Beijing are expected to hold 3 more summits this year. So they say people shouldn't be rattled by a single meeting and should instead be thinking long term.
4: Right, but there are some concerning signs coming from President Trump, right? Can you tell us more about that?
5: While Taiwan purchases weapons from the United States, in December, the Trump administration approved a major arms package for Taipei. But in an interview after the summit, Trump called the arms sales a very good negotiating chip when it comes to China. The fact that it's even on the table in his mind has some people concerned. They fear Trump is seriously considering China's position, or that he wouldn't help Taiwan in an emergency. It's worth noting that U.S. Secretary of State Marco Rubio insists nothing's changed, and the White House fact sheet after the summit didn't mention Taiwan at all.
4: But I get the sense Taipei is taking it seriously.
5: Yes, Lai said Wednesday he would be happy to speak with Trump. For context, the U.S. and Taiwan presidents have reportedly not spoken directly since 1979. That's when the U.S. officially severed diplomatic ties with Taiwan in favor of Beijing. So a talk between Trump and Lai would be unprecedented. China has already come out to say they oppose any such exchanges. Even so, it's a step Taiwan seems willing to take. Taipei considers these U.S. weapons essential to keeping China in check, especially since Beijing seems to be stepping up military pressure. And it is worth remembering that Taiwan's relationship with the U.S. goes beyond the presidency. A cross-party group of U.S. lawmakers and state governors have kept relations strong. I expect Taiwan will try to leverage those connections to keep these arms sales going.
4: You mentioned increasing military pressure from Beijing. China's also trying to spread its influence. It just held a summit with Russia, for example. Considering all of that, what is Taiwan doing to prepare?
5: Well, the Lai administration is increasing Taiwan's defense spending. It accounted for over 2% of its GDP last year, but they are planning to bring that up to 5% by 2030. It has also cultivated a homegrown defense industry. Domestic companies now develop drones and unmanned vessels, which are both low cost and flexible. But that doesn't mean Taiwan wants a fight. In fact, public polling showed that about 85% of people here want to maintain the status quo, not unification, nor independence. The question now is if Beijing will allow things to stay as they are. In the meantime, Taiwan says it will make sure it's prepared.
0: The U.S. president says his country will send an additional 5,000 troops to Poland. The move is an apparent reversal of his recent decision to reduce the number of U.S. forces stationed in Europe. Trump cited his relationship with Poland's new president, Karol Nawrocki, as the reason for his decision in a social media post Thursday. Trump did not provide further details. Nawrocki voiced support for Trump's America First policy during his presidential election campaign in Poland last year. Earlier this month, Trump said he would pull about 5,000 U.S. troops from Germany. The announcement came after Chancellor Friedrich Merz questioned Washington's approach to the conflict with Iran. Trump has been stepping up his criticism of NATO over the Iran conflict. He's also indicated he may reduce the number of U.S. troops stationed in Italy and Spain. The U.S. Drug Enforcement Administration and Japan's Coast Guard have agreed to boost their cooperation on drug control. A memorandum of cooperation was signed Friday at the U.S. Embassy in Tokyo. Both countries will share information related to drug trafficking investigations. This includes details on ingredients used in the synthetic opioid fentanyl that could be smuggled into the U.S. via Japan.
6: The two countries will share information, analyze it, and take

0: The Okinawa General Bureau of the Cabinet Office filed the complaint with the Japan Coast Guard on Friday afternoon. The 71-year-old captain and a 17-year-old high school student died when the boats capsized off the coast of Nago City in March. Most of the passengers were students from a school in Kyoto Prefecture. The law requires operators to register the passenger capacity of their boats, but the ministry says the captain had not done that.
1: As part of efforts to prevent a recurrence, the ministry will set up reporting desks at its regional transport bureaus and intensify efforts to gather information about suspected illegal operations.
0: The transport ministry says it confirmed the captain made six other unregistered trips dating back to 2023. It said they had been made at the request of the school and the captain was paid for them. We turn now to what's making headlines in other parts of the Asia-Pacific with Trati Rakosan at our bureau in Bangkok.
2: Scorching weather across India in recent days showed no sign of easing. The government has launched heat relief measures to help residents and visitors. A widespread heat wave has gripped large parts of northern, western and central India since the start of the week. On Wednesday, temperatures in the northern state of Uttar Pradesh hit 48 degrees Celsius, a record for this year. On Friday, New Delhi saw temperatures reach at least 43 degrees. Local media say people have been hospitalized with heat stroke. The capital's government has recently opened cooling zones, makeshift tents with fans and drinking water across the city. Authorities have been handing out cups of oral rehydration solution to people at the shelters.
3: This cooling zone is very helpful. They have coolers here, and it's much better than outside. It's a big relief.
4: I'm feeling very good here compared with outside. I'm feeling better. I want cooling zones like this to be installed everywhere.
2: The New Delhi government is urging hospitals to prepare for more patients with heat stroke and dehydration. Heat waves strike every year around this time across India, claiming many lives. Authorities are urging people to stay indoors during peak heat hours and keep hydrated. Birth rates are falling across Asia. Vietnam plans to offer financial support to women who have two children before turning 35, as it looks to stem the decline. According to state-run Vietnam News, the new policy will start in January 2027. The government will pay a minimum of about $75 per person. The support also covers women from very small ethnic minority communities and those living in areas where fertility has fallen below replacement level. The measure includes maternity benefits, childbirth support, and prenatal and newborn screening for some congenital diseases. Last year, Vietnam scrapped its long-standing two-child policy aimed at keeping population growth in check. The population is still rising, but birth rates are dropping in Ho Chi Minh City and other urban areas. Experts say the working population will peak in the late 2030s. Policymakers warn an aging society will put future economic growth at risk. As the monsoon starts, people in rural Cambodia have been holding colorful ceremonies to pray for rain, peace, and prosperity. Hundreds of villagers in the country's south dance to traditional Khmer drum beats. Their faces painted and dressed as spirits and gods. The annual ritual dates back to several hundred years, marking the start of the rice planting season.
3: This ceremony is meant to bring happiness and abundance for all the villagers here and everyone taking part.
2: The villagers made their way to a local shrine where they lit incense sticks and offered fruit, food, and alcohol. The festival was once held across much of the countryside, but has become rarer in recent years.

0: The conflict in the Middle East has come at a heavy cost to civilians, but also to the environment. Some of the effects, like oil spills and air pollution, have been immediate. Others could persist for decades to come. To learn more about the environmental impacts of war, NHK World's Kumei Ayako spoke with Inger Andersen, Executive Director of the United Nations Environment Program, or UNEP.
1: Hello. Hi. Nice to meet you.
2: As the head of UNEP, Andersen has worked on issues including climate change, biodiversity loss, and environmental pollution, while calling on countries around the world to take action.
1: First, I'd like to ask about the environmental impact of the armed conflict in the Middle East. Well, there's a study which says more than 5 million tons of greenhouse gases were emitted within just 2 weeks since the start of the conflict back in February and March. Well, how do you assess the environmental impact of this conflict in the Middle East?
3: We can't say for sure because we haven't been there to make these observations, but clearly where the bombing is the most intense is where the environmental damage is the most intense. Often in conflict, then the normal services stop, sewerage may not work, so diseases happen, or the land gets inundated with fecal matter, or solid waste is not collected and it piles up. Our concern is that this goes into the environment, goes into the water, goes into and can potentially cause long-term pollution, toxicity, and other impacts that can damage wildlife as well as fauna. So this is really a concern that we very much hold.
1: Over what time frame might these impacts persist?
3: Even when the guns have fallen silent, the environment is still sick, often for many years. The pollution can travel over long distance, carried by the winds, but also, of course, carried into future. It depends very much what it is. If we were talking about a chemical factory that could have been hit, which we have seen in other wars, it can forever poison the water. Indeed, the First World War, if we go back that far, 100 years plus, there is still farmland in areas of where the intensity of the conflict was so intense that the land is completely, you can't pull a plow over it because it's pockmarked from the trench warfare. And so the reality is that war is a destroyer of the environment.
2: War is taking a toll on an environment that is already under increasing stress due to climate change. What can we do to protect it? In 2015, leaders signed the landmark Paris Agreement, pledging efforts to limit global warming to less than 1.5 degrees Celsius above pre-industrial levels. But last November, UNEP announced that average global temperatures are projected to rise between 2.3 and 2.5 degrees by the end of this century.
1: You've consistently called on countries around the world to take action at various forums, international forums, but the United States has withdrawn from the Paris Agreement, unfortunately, and conflicts continue in various regions, while seemingly accelerating trends that run counter to climate action. How do you view this current situation?
3: Well, first of all, of course, we very much regret that one country stepped out, but we also take note that all other countries are still at the table. We need to continue to stretch our efforts to reach 1.5, to get to the 1.5, we need to make considerable cuts, and of course even, and that's where we from UNEP will continue to push.
1: That still is achievable.
3: Achievable with extraordinary efforts. We would need to make a reduction of 55% between now and 2035 in our CO2 emissions to land on 1.5. So achievable, yes, with extraordinary effort. If we want to land on 2 degrees, then we need to make a reduction of 30-some percent by 2035. Still a massive effort. Those who live close to forest fires, those who live with glaciers and depend on glacier water for their water supply, the glaciers are melting, to protect their people, to provide greater resilience in the case of fires, droughts, and floods, and to ensure that the disease burden that often come with hotter temperatures can be managed. And so these are all the issues that we need to be very careful attending to. It is true that we are set to, we have about 8 million species on this planet. And if we continue as we are set to lose 1 million by 2100. And so people might think, well, one fly, one orchid, one insect, what does it matter? But it matters, because nature is this very finely into, everything depends on everything. Everything is connected. And so when we protect ecosystem, we are protecting nature and we are protecting ourselves.
1: Climate change and environmental pollution has been long marked by conflicts of interest between, you know, the developed and developing countries, oil producing and non-producing nations. And in a situation like that, in this context, what role do you think Japan should play in the future?
3: I think what I would ask Japan to do is lean in on multilateral negotiations, as you are doing, but take industry with you, because industry is an innovator and they imagine things that we couldn't imagine and then they invent it. And in technology and so on will be part of the solution. And when industry leans in and says we can make changes in how we deal with packaging, how we deal with plastic, how we deal with conveying our products.
1: Are you optimistic in the future that our world will be even better, maybe in the future?
3: You know, I am determined. This is what I am. And when I see young people, they are determined too. And that is what gives me optimism. Because young people know. They know what needs to happen, and they are determined. They study, they start companies, they are active in their faith. It doesn't matter where they go. Each of these are the signals that science and the earth is sending us. And so I have to say that yes, the glass is not full, it's half full. Some people say it's half empty. We have to make sure that we keep that determination to fill it up.

0: And please do access the NHK Rural Japan website for more details. Next, two medieval homes in western Japan built by powerful families are to be designated as national treasures. It marks the first time for private residences to be on the list of the country's most important cultural properties. An advisory body to the Agency for Cultural Affairs made the recommendation on Friday. One of the houses, called the Hakogi Family Residence, is located in the city of Kobe in Hyogo Prefecture. It was built by a powerful clan around the 14th century. It has a thatched roof and marks left by carpentry tools on flooring and doors that offer insights into the construction methods of the time. The other home, called the former Furui family residence, is in the city of Himeji. The walls are made of wattle and daub, and there are a few doorways and windows. Those are characteristic features of the homes of powerful farming families around the 15th century. Both residences are valued as extremely meaningful for understanding the home life of influential families. The panel's decision will bring the number of structures designated as national treasures in Japan to 235. Switching gears now to the weather, we've seen a mixed bag of temperatures across Japan on Friday, with some areas warm enough for short sleeves and others still needing jackets. Our meteorologist Yumi Hirano has the outlook into the weekend in our World Weather Report.
1: The high in Tokyo was only 15 degrees on Friday, which is as cool as March. But the people in Nagoya experienced a summer-like heat with a high of 26. Wearing short sleeves was fine in Nagoya, but many people in Tokyo had to wear long sleeves and a jacket on Friday. Nagoya experienced temperatures that felt like early summer. Meanwhile, northerly winds kept Tokyo cool all day, with temperatures staying in the mid-teens. Many people layered up to cope with a sudden drop in temperatures. The temperature difference is due to a high-pressure system located over the Pacific. Along its edge, chilly northerly winds are flowing into the Kanto region, including Tokyo. So lower-than-usual conditions may continue in the city with a high of 20 on Saturday. But it's expected to ease, and the temperature will jump to 24 on Sunday and then 28 on Monday. Osaka and Fukuoka may see 30, so the heat will come back. In the bigger picture across Asia, an active front will stay from parts of China to Japan's Okinawa and Amami. Up to 100 millimeters of rain is possible by Saturday evening. Downpours are also likely in China's Fujian, Jiangxi, and Hunan provinces, with a risk of flash flooding. Finally, across Europe, a strong high-pressure system is dominating much of the continent, so sunny skies are expected in many cities, including London, Paris, and Vienna. The highs will be around 30, but the heat may ease in Moscow with a high of 23. That's all for now. Have a nice weekend.